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0: 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The Eagle has landed.
2: That was Neil Armstrong informing the world that now, for the first time, man has landed on the moon. Time of arrival, 3:18 p.m., Central Daylight Earth Time. In Houston, capsule communicator Charlie Duke replies,
1: Roger, Tranquility, we copy you on the ground. You got a bunch of guys about to turn blue. We're breathing again. Thanks a lot.
2: Cheers inside the Space Center mingle with the song of an anti-poverty group demonstrating outside near a full-scale model of the LEM. They demand more attention to America's problems on Earth, but also have praise for the astronauts. For the next 6.5 hours, Neil and Buzz remain inside the LEM, preparing for their eventual trip outside. In Houston, where at evening the moon appears as a crescent, Dr. Thomas Paine, chief of NASA, declares,
3: We have clearly entered a new era, and I think it means a different thing to each one of us. The voices that we hear coming back from these brave men on the surface of the moon are still hard to believe, and yet it's true.
2: The scheduled touchdown spot proved less safe than believed. As Charlie Duke describes it,
4: There was a football-sized crater that the automatic guidance was taking him into, and in this crater there were some large rocks and boulders of every size and shape. Neil just flew downrange and picked a spot he liked and set it down right there.
2: Finally, at 9:56 p.m., Houston time, though it is daylight on the moon, the world beholds a scene transmitted by a television camera affixed to the base of the LEM. Neil Armstrong descends the 9 rungs of the ladder, pauses, then puts down his left foot, the first man to touch the moon. His first words are,
0: It's one small step for man, one giant leap for mankind.
2: That's one small step for man, one giant leap for mankind. Thus, before an audience of 1/6 of all living mankind, starts the greatest show in the universe. Aldrin helps lower a second TV camera, which Armstrong sets up at a distance to provide a broad panoramic view of the area. As Neil looks up at his surroundings, he remarks,
0: It has a stark beauty all its own. It's like much of the high desert of the United States. It's different, but it's very pretty out here.
2: Buzz, stepping down on the moon 18 minutes and 29 seconds after Neil, describes the scene as
5: magnificent desolation.
2: Separately and together, they stride about, as if in movie slow motion. The once silent astronauts now chat freely to their 500 million friends on Earth. Their amiable voices contrast with their appearance as two huge, abominable snowmen who would surely frighten any living thing on the moon. Now the ceremonial part of the mission. Neil describes for the Earth audience a bronze plaque affixed to the LEM descent stage that will be left on the moon.
0: There's two hemispheres, one showing each of the two hemispheres of Earth. Underneath it says, Dear men from the planet Earth, first set foot upon the moon, July 1969 AD. It came in peace for all mankind. It has the crew members' signatures and the signature of the President of the United States.
2: Next, the stars and stripes are planted in the moon's hard soil.
6: Network flight.
7: Flight network. I just talked to the president and the White House is go.
6: Well, you can pull yourself away from that.
2: And finally, from President Nixon in the Oval Room of the White House, Houston relays the first telephone call to the moon.
8: Hello, Neil and Buzz. I just can't tell you how proud we all are. Because of what you have done, the heavens have become a part of man's world. And as you talk to us from the Sea of Tranquility, it inspires us to redouble our efforts to bring peace and tranquility to Earth. For one priceless moment in the whole history of man, all the people on this Earth are truly one. One in their pride in what you have done, and one in our prayers that you will return safely to Earth.
2: There's no reference to the administrations of Presidents Eisenhower, Kennedy, or Johnson, during which the entire space program was conceived and carried forward. For the Apollo 11 crew, Neil replies,
9: "Thank you, Mr. President. It's a great honor and privilege for us to be here representing not only the United States, but men of peace of all nations, men with interest and a curiosity and and with a vision for the future."
2: Aldrin, examining the lunar module, finds it in good shape, standing firm.
10: Very surprising lack of penetration of all four of the footbeds.
2: And he finds the moon soil so hard, in fact, that he's only able to pound in his two core tubes to a depth of 5 inches instead of the prescribed 12. As the moonwalkers push on with the scientific experiments, Houston calls,
11: Buzz, this is Houston. We've got about 10 minutes left now prior to commencing your EVA termination activities.
10: I hope you're watching how hard I have to hit this into the ground. It almost looks wet.
2: Moving about, Neil and Buzz find rocks that look like basalt, born of volcanoes. Rocks resembling biotite, a dark mica. All treasures that could tell much about the moon's origin and age.
11: Buzz, this is Houston. You have approximately 3 minutes until you must commence your EVA termination activity. Over.
10: Roger, understand.
2: Minutes later, the LEM hatch closes behind the two men. Neil has walked the moon for 2 hours, 13 minutes, and 12 seconds. Buzz, for 30 minutes and 54 seconds less. Not until tomorrow will the men attempt to lift off from the moon and rejoin Mike Collins in Columbia. Monday, July 21st, an hour and 50 minutes before Eagle's scheduled liftoff, Russia's Luna 15 crash lands on the moon at a point some 500 miles from the Eagle's nest. The Soviets finish second in the race where once they seemed far ahead.
12: Stage reset. Deadband minimum. At control, remote control. Earth control, auto.
2: Now, finally, Eagle is spreading its wings to leave the moon.
12: 9, 8, 7, 6, 5. Work stage, engine arm ascent. Proceed. 26, 36 feet per second up. Very smooth. Very quiet ride. There's that one crater down there.
13: Here in Mission Control, the Flight Operations Director, Chris Kraft, commented that he felt like some 500 million people around the world were helping push Eagle off the moon and back into orbit.
2: 21 hours, 36 minutes, and 20 seconds after landing on the moon, Eagle has lifted off to rejoin Columbia. In another 2 hours, the crew is all back together in Columbia. And Eagle is sent soaring off to fly alone in lunar orbit. Almost 5 hours later, near midnight Central Daylight Time, Columbia shoots out of lunar orbit and starts home. And in Houston, Wernher von Braun comments,
14: "I think the ability for men to work and act and live in other worlds has virtually ensured mankind immortality. We can from now on move to where we want to go, where either other worlds can support our life or where we can modify the environment in such a way that we find other places comfortable and livable also."
2: In the last hours before reaching Earth, Edwin Aldrin quotes a verse from Psalm.
15: When I consider the heavens, the work of thy fingers, the moon and the stars which thou hast ordained, what is man that thou art mindful of him?
2: And from Neil Armstrong.
16: God bless you. Good night from Apollo 11.
2: 8 days, 3 hours, and 18 minutes from liftoff, Apollo 11 has splashed down safely in the Pacific. Man's wild dream has become a hard fact. Controlled by computers, guided by telemetry, but ultimately achieved by man's own hand and mind and heart. What next?
17: We set sail on this new sea because there is new knowledge.

0: Well, I sure would like to thank you people of Earth for the way you have accepted me. It's a wondrously warm feeling for a man like myself to be accepted. As many of you don't know this, but I am not of this planet. You've suspected it. I am from the planet Tokar. I am a Tokos. My dad was a chief scientist and pharmacist on that planet. He foresaw the impending doom of the planet due to too much removing of the oil from beneath the crust of the surface of Tokar by the Tokar Standard Oil Company. Now, this shrunk and shriveled the planet to such a degree that it had an internal collapse, and it shrunk to the size of a walnut. 4 million people were standing on the size of a walnut. Luckily, they shrunk with the planet. My dad built a little spaceship and placed me in it. I was a five-week-old baby, 39 pounds. Put me in this rocket and fired me to this planet, Earth. A certain gas, I think it was ethyl, kept me in a state of suspended animation, which preserved my little life until I landed here on this planet Earth, where I was not discovered, ladies and gentlemen, by humans, but by bears. Fortunately for me, they did not destroy me. They nurtured me. They raised me as one of their own. Ah, the long winter nights together. 6 months of hibernation. But what could I do? I was stuck with bears, and I had to do it. My bear mother would say, which naturally you don't speak bear, any of you, sometimes. And this meant, what are you walking around all winter? Why are you so restless? And I would answer, which is in Tokos for I'm restless. And she knew that I wanted to break out and go forth to find humans. And she let me go. And many nights, I miss my bear mother. Shaggy fur, the nuzzling of her nose, which is made out of different material. I long to feel her claw marks on my back, protecting me. Yes, I miss her, but I'm very glad to be amongst humanity. Your customs, your complete meals, from soup to nuts. However, at the end of a meal, whenever I see someone crack a walnut, I somehow think, there goes Tokar.
1: There is such a place, Tony, where there isn't any trouble. There must be. Not a place you can get to by a boat or a train, but it's far, far away. Behind the moon, beyond the moon.
2: 15 seconds, guidance is internal.
3: Unchanged for millions of years.
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0: BRT-8537. This book contains up to 4 sides per cassette. Side 1, RC-44325, The Caves of Steel by Isaac Asimov. Copyright 1953-1954 by Isaac Asimov. Introduction copyright 1983 by Nightfall Incorporated. Read by Ken Cleveland. This book contains 270 pages on 6 sides. If you would like to skip over any remaining announcements or introductory material, place your cassette player and fast forward until a beep is heard. Stop at that point to hear the beginning of the book. Library of Congress annotation. 1,000 years in the future, Earth's teeming billions are crowded into huge enclosed cities. New York City detective Elijah Bailey is forced to team up with an android to solve the murder of a prominent spacer from the outer world. Failure will jeopardize any hope of Earth's overcrowded population reaching out to the stars. 1954. From the book jacket. A millennium into the future, two advancements have altered the course of human history. The colonization of the galaxy and the creation of the positronic brain. Isaac Asimov's robot novels chronicle the unlikely partnership between a New York City detective and a humanoid robot who must learn to work together. The Caves of Steel, like most people left behind on an overpopulated Earth, New York City police detective Elijah Bailey had little love for either the arrogant spacers or their robotic companions. But when a prominent spacer is murdered under mysterious circumstances, Bailey is ordered to the outer worlds to help track down the killer. The relationship between Lige and his spacer superiors, who distrusted all Earthmen, was strained from the start. Then he learned that they had assigned him a partner, R. Daniil Olivoff. Worst of all was that the R stood for robot, and his positronic partner was made in the image and likeness of the murder victim. About the author. Isaac Asimov was America's most prolific author, with more than 440 published books to his credit. His Foundation trilogy was given a special Hugo Award as Best All-Time Science Fiction Series. Foundation's Edge won a Hugo Award as Best Science Fiction Novel of 1982. And Dr. Asimov was presented the Science Fiction Writers of America Grand Master Award in 1988. Other Bantam books by Isaac Asimov. The Foundation novels. Prelude to Foundation. Foundation. Foundation and Empire. Second Foundation. Forward the Foundation. The robot novels. I, Robot. The Naked Sun. The Robots of Dawn. The Empire novels. The Currents of Space. Nemesis, The Gods Themselves, Fantastic Voyage. With Robert Silverberg, Nightfall, The Positronic Man. Contents. Introduction, Side 1. 1. Conversation with the Commissioner, Side 1. 2. Round trip on an expressway, Side 1. 3. Incident at a shoe counter. Side 1. 4. Introduction to a family. Side 1. 5. Analysis of a murder. Side 2. 6. Whispers in a bedroom. Side 2. 7. Excursion into Space Town. Side 2. 8. Debate over a robot. Side 3. 9. Elucidation by a spacer. Side 3. 10. Afternoon of a plain clothes man. Side 3. 11. Escape along the strips. Side 4. 12. Words from an expert. Side 4. 13. Shift to the machine. Side 4. 14. Power of a name. Side 5. 15. Arrest of a conspirator. Side 5. 16. Questions concerning a motive. Side 5. 17. Conclusion of a project. Side 6. 18. End of an investigation. Side 6. Introduction. The story behind the robot novels. The writing side of my love affair with robots began on May 10th, 1939. But as a science fiction reader, it began earlier still. Robots were, after all, nothing new in science fiction, not even in 1939. Mechanical human beings are to be found in ancient and medieval myths and legends. And the word robot originally appeared in Karl Čapek's play, R.U.R., which was first staged in 1921 in Czechoslovakia, but was soon translated into many languages. R.U.R. stands for Rossum's Universal Robot. Rossum, an English industrialist, produced artificial human beings, designed to do the labor of the world and to free humanity for a life of creative leisure. The word robot is from a Czech word meaning compulsory labor. Though Rossum meant well, it didn't work out as he planned. The robots rebelled, and the human species was destroyed. It is perhaps not surprising that a technological advance, imagined in 1921, was seen as resulting in universal disaster. Remember that World War I, with its tanks, airplanes, and poison gas, had just ended, and it showed people the dark side of the Force, to use Star Wars terminology. R.U.R. added its somber view to that of the even more famous Frankenstein, in which the creation of another kind of artificial human being also ended in disaster, though on a more limited scale. Following these examples, it became very common in the 1920s and 1930s to picture robots as dangerous devices that invariably destroyed their creators. The moral was pointed out over and over again that there are some things man was not meant to know. Even as a youngster, though, I could not bring myself to believe that if knowledge presented danger, the solution was ignorance. To me, it always seemed that the solution had to be wisdom. You did not refuse to look at danger. Rather, you learned how to handle it safely. After all, this has been the human challenge since a certain group of primates became human in the first place. Any technological advance can be dangerous. Fire was dangerous from the start, and so, even more so, was speech. And both are still dangerous to this day. But human beings would not be human without them. At any rate, without quite knowing what dissatisfied me about the robot stories I read, I waited for something better, and I found it in the December 1938 issue of Astounding Science Fiction. That issue contained Helen O'Loy by Lester Del Rey, a story in which a robot was portrayed sympathetically. It was, I believe, only a second story, but I was a Del Rey fan forever after. Please, don't anybody tell him this. He must never know. At almost the same time, in the January 1939 issue of Amazing Stories, Iando Binder portrayed a sympathetic robot in I, Robot. This was much the poorer story of the two, but again I vibrated. Dimly, I began to feel that I wanted to write a story in which a robot would be portrayed lovingly. And on May 10th, 1939, I began such a story. The job took me 2 weeks. For in those days, it took me quite a while to write a story. I called it Robbie, and it was about a robot nursemaid who was loved by the child it cared for and feared by the child's mother. Fred Pohl, who was also 19 at the time, and who has matched me year for year ever since, was wiser than I, however. When he read it, he said that John Campbell, the all-powerful editor of Astounding, would not take it, because it was too much like Helen O'Loy. He was right. Campbell rejected it for that very reason. However, Fred became editor of a pair of new magazines soon after, and he took Robbie on March 25, 1940. It appeared in the September 1940 issue of Super Science Stories, though its name was changed to Strange Playfellow. Fred had an awful habit of changing titles, almost always for the worse. The story has appeared many times since, but always under my own original title. I was in those days dissatisfied with any sale not made to Campbell, however, and so I tried another robot story after a while. I discussed the idea with Campbell first, though, to make sure he wouldn't reject it for anything other than inadequate writing. And then I wrote Reason. in which a robot got religion, so to speak. Campbell bought it on November 22, 1940, and it appeared in the April 1941 issue of his magazine. It was my third sale to him, and the first one he had taken as it stood, without requesting revision. I was so elated by this that I quickly wrote a third robot story about a mind-reading robot, which I called Liar. And this one Campbell also took, and it appeared in the May 1941 issue. I had two robot stories in two successive issues. After that, I did not intend to stop. I had a series going. I had more than that. On December 23rd, 1940, when I was discussing my idea for a mind-reading robot with Campbell, we found ourselves discussing the rules that govern the way in which a robot behaved. It seemed to me that robots were engineering devices with built-in safeguards. And so the two of us began giving verbal form to those safeguards. These became the three laws of robotics. I first worked out the final form of the three laws and used them explicitly in my fourth robot story, Runaround, which appeared in the March 1942 issue of Astounding. The three laws first appear on page 100 of that issue. I looked that up, because where they appear there is the very first use of the word robotics in the history of the world, as far as I know. I went on to write four more robot stories for Astounding in the 1940s. They were Catch That Rabbit, Escape, which Campbell called Paradoxical Escape, because 2 years before he had published a story with Escape as the title, Evidence, and The Evitable Conflict. These appeared in the February 1944, August 1945, September 1946, and June 1950 issues of Astounding. By 1950, important publishing houses, notably Doubleday and Company, were beginning to publish hardcover science fiction. In January 1950, Doubleday published my first book, the science fiction novel Pebble in the Sky, and I was hard at work on a second novel. It occurred to Fred Pohl, who was my agent for a brief period of that time, that perhaps a book could be made out of my robot stories. Doubleday was not interested in short story collections at the time, but a very small publishing house, Gnome Press, was. On June 8, 1950, the collection was handed to Gnome Press, and the title I gave it was Mind and Iron. The publisher shook his head. "Let's call it iRobot," he said. "We can't," I said. "Eando Binder wrote a short story with that title 10 years ago. "Who cares?" said the publisher, though that is a bowdlerized version of what he really said. And I allowed myself rather uneasily to be persuaded. iRobot was my second book, and it came out just before the end of 1950. The book contained my eight robot stories from Astounding, with their order rearranged to make a more logical progression. In addition, I included Robbie, my first story, because I liked it despite Campbell's rejection. I had written three other robot stories in the 1940s that Campbell had either rejected or never seen, but these were not in the direct path of progression of the stories, so I left them out. These, however, and other robot stories written in the decades since iRobot were included in later collections. All of them, without exception, appeared in The Complete Robot, published by Doubleday in 1982. iRobot did not make a big splash on publication, but it sold steadily, if slowly, year after year. Within 5 years, it had come out in an Armed Forces edition, in a cheaper hardcover edition, in a British edition, and in a German edition, my first foreign language appearance. In 1956, it was even published in a paperback edition by New American Library. The only trouble was that Gnome Press was just barely surviving, and it never did get around to giving me clear semi-annual statements, or much in the way of payment. That went for my three Foundation books, which Gnome Press also published. In 1961, Doubleday became aware of the fact that Gnome Press was having trouble, and they arranged to take over iRobot and the Foundation books, too. From then on, all the books did much better. In fact, iRobot has remained in print ever since it was first published. That's 33 years now. In 1981, it was even sold to the movies, although no motion picture has yet been made. It has also appeared in 18 different foreign languages that I know of, including Russian and Hebrew. But I'm getting way ahead of the story. Let's go back to 1952, at which time iRobot was just plodding along as a gnome press book, and I had no hint of any real success. By that time, new top-notch science fiction magazines had come out, and the field was in one of its periodic booms. The Magazine of Fantasy and Science Fiction appeared in 1949, and Galaxy Science Fiction in 1950. With that, John Campbell lost his monopoly of the field, and the golden age of the 1940s was over. I began to write for Horace Gold, the editor of Galaxy, and with some relief, too. For a period of 8 years, I'd written for Campbell exclusively, and I'd come to feel that I was a one-editor writer, and that if anything happened to Campbell, I would be through. My success in selling to Gold relieved my anxieties in this respect. Gold even serialized my second novel, The Stars Like Dust, although he changed its name to Tyran, which I considered awful. Nor was Gold my only new editor. I sold a robot story to Howard Brown, who edited Amazing during a brief period when it tried to be a quality magazine. The story entitled Satisfaction Guaranteed appeared in the April 1951 issue of that magazine. That was an exception, though. On the whole, I had no intention of writing further robot stories at that time. The appearance of iRobot seemed to have brought that portion of my literary career to its natural close, and I was moving on to other things. Gold, however, having published one serial by me, was perfectly willing to try another, especially since a new novel I had written, The Currents of Space, had been taken by Campbell for serialization. On April 19, 1952, Gold and I were talking over the matter of a new novel that was to appear in Galaxy. He suggested a robot novel. I shook my head firmly. My robots had appeared only in short stories, and I was not at all sure that I could write a whole novel based on robots. "Sure you can," said Gold. "How about an overpopulated world in which robots are taking over human jobs?" "Too depressing," I said. "I'm not sure I want to handle a heavy sociological story." "Do it your way. You like mysteries? Put a murder in such a world and have a detective solve it with a robot partner. If the detective doesn't solve it, the robot will replace him." That struck fire. Campbell had often said that a science fiction mystery story was a contradiction in terms, that advances in technology could be used to get detectives out of their difficulties unfairly, and that the readers would therefore be cheated. I sat down to write a story that would be a classic mystery, and that would not cheat the reader, and yet would be a true science fiction story. The result was The Caves of Steel. It appeared in Galaxy as a three-part serial in the October, November, and December 1953 issues. And in 1954, it was published by Doubleday as my 11th book. There was no question but that The Caves of Steel was my most successful book to date. It sold better than any of my earlier books. It elicited nicer letters from readers. And, best proof of all, Doubleday smiled at me with greater warmth than ever before. Until that point, they wanted outlines and chapters from me before handing me contracts. But after that, I got my contracts on my mere statement that I was going to write another book. The Caves of Steel was so successful, in fact, that it was inevitable that I write a sequel. I would have started it at once, I think, if I had not just begun to write science popularizations and found I enjoyed doing that tremendously. It was not until October 1955 that I actually began The Naked Sun. Once begun, however, it went smoothly. In many ways, it balanced the earlier book. The Caves of Steel took place on Earth, a world of many human beings and few robots, while The Naked Sun took place on Solaria, a world of few human beings and many robots. What's more, although my books are generally devoid of romance, I actually introduced an understated love story into The Naked Sun. I was entirely satisfied with the sequel, and in my heart, thought it was even better than The Caves of Steel. But what was I to do with it? I had grown somewhat estranged from Campbell, who had taken up an odd bit of pseudoscience called Dianetics, and had managed to become interested in flying saucers, in psionics, and in various other questionable matters. On the other hand, I owed him a great deal, and I felt rather guilty over having largely shifted to Gold, who had had two of my serials in a row. But if he had nothing to do with the planning of The Naked Sun, I could dispose of it as I wished. I offered the novel to Campbell, therefore, and he took it at once. It appeared as a three-part serial in the October, November, and December 1956 issues of Astounding, and Campbell didn't change my title either. In 1957, it was published by Doubleday as my 20th book. It did just as well as The Caves of Steel, if not better, and Doubleday at once pointed out I couldn't leave it there. I would have to write a third book and make it a trilogy, just as my three Foundation books made up a trilogy. I fully agreed. I had a rough idea of the plot of the third book, and I had a title, The Bounds of Infinity. In July 1958, the family was taking a three-week vacation in a house at the shore in Marshfield, Massachusetts, and it was my plan to get to work and do a sizable chunk of the new novel there. It was going to be set on Aurora, where the human-robot balance was to be neither overweighted in the direction of the human, as in The Caves of Steel, nor in the direction of the robot, as in The Naked Sun. What's more, the element of romance was to be much strengthened. I was all set, and yet something was wrong. I had grown steadily more interested in nonfiction in the 1950s, and for the first time, I started a novel which wouldn't catch fire. After four chapters, I faded out and gave up. I decided that in my heart I felt I couldn't handle the romance, couldn't balance the human-robot mixture in properly equal fashion. For 25 years, that was the way it remained. Neither The Caves of Steel nor The Naked Sun died or went out of print. They appeared together in the robot novels. They appeared with a group of short stories in The Rest of the Robots, and they appeared in various softcover editions. For 25 years, therefore, readers had them available to read and, I presume, enjoy. As a result, many wrote me to ask for a third novel. At conventions, they asked me directly. It became the most surefire request I was to receive, except the request for a fourth Foundation novel. And whenever I was asked if I intended to write a third robot novel, I always answered, yes, someday. So pray for a long life for me. Somehow, I felt I ought to. But as the years passed, I grew more and more certain that I couldn't handle it, and more sadly convinced that the third novel was never going to be written. And yet, in March of 1983, I presented Doubleday with a long-awaited third robot novel. It has no connection whatever with the ill-fated attempt of 1958, and its name is The Robots of Dawn. Doubleday published it in October of 1983. Isaac Asimov, New York City. 1. Conversation with the Commissioner. Lige Bailey had just reached his desk when he became aware of R. Tammy watching him expectantly. The dour lines of his long face hardened. What do you want? The boss wants you, Lige. Right away. Soon as you come in. All right. R. Tammy stood there blankly. Bailey said, I said, all right, go away. R. Tammy turned on his heel and left to go about his duties. Bailey wondered irritably why those same duties couldn't be done by a man. He paused to examine the contents of his tobacco pouch and make a mental calculation. At two pipefuls a day, he could stretch it to next quarter day. Then he stepped out from behind his railing. He'd raided a railed corner 2 years ago and walked the length of the common room. Simpson looked up from a Merc pool file as he passed. Boss wants you, Lige. I know. R. Tammy told me. A closely coded tape reeled out of the Merc pool's vitals as the small instrument searched and analyzed its memory for the desired information stored in the tiny vibration pattern of the gleaming mercury surface within. I'd kick R. Tammy's behind if I weren't afraid I'd break a leg, said Simpson. I saw Vince Barrett the other day. Oh? He was looking for his job back.
1: or any job in the department. The poor kid's desperate. But what could I tell him? Our Sammy's doing his job, and that's all. The kid has to work a delivery tread on the yeast farm now. He was a bright boy, too. Everyone liked him. Bailey shrugged and said in a manner stiffer than he intended or felt, "It's a thing we're all living through." The boss raided a private office. It said, "Julius Enderby," on the clouded glass. Nice letters, carefully etched into the fabric of the glass. Underneath it said, "Commissioner of Police, City of New York." Bailey stepped in and said, "You want to see me, Commissioner?" Enderby looked up. He wore spectacles because his eyes were sensitive and couldn't take the usual contact lenses. It was only after one got used to the sight of them that one could take in the rest of the face, which was quite undistinguished. Bailey had a strong notion that the commissioner valued his glasses for the personality they lent him, and suspected that his eyeballs weren't as sensitive as all that. The commissioner looked definitely nervous. He straightened his cuffs, leaned back, and said, too heartily, "Sit down, Lige, sit down." Bailey sat down stiffly and waited. Enderby said, "How's Jesse and the boy?" "Fine," said Bailey hollowly. "Just fine." "And your family?"
2: "Fine,"
1: echoed Enderby. "Just fine." It had been a false start. Bailey thought, something's wrong with his face. Aloud, he said, "Commissioner, I wish you wouldn't send our Sammy out after me."
2: "Well, you know how I feel about those things, Lige. But he's been put here, and I've got to use him for something."
1: "It's uncomfortable, Commissioner. He tells me you want me, and then he stands there. You know what I mean. I have to tell him to go, or he just keeps on standing there."
2: "Oh, that's my fault, Lige.
1: I gave him the message to deliver and forgot to tell him specifically to get back to his job when he was through." Bailey sighed. The fine wrinkles about his intensely brown eyes grew more pronounced. "Anyway, you wanted to see me."
2: "Yes, Lige,"
1: said the commissioner. "But not for anything easy." He stood up, turned away, and walked to the wall behind his desk. He touched an inconspicuous contact switch, and a section of the wall grew transparent. Bailey blinked at the unexpected insurge of grayish light. The commissioner smiled. "I had this arranged specially last year, Lige. I don't think I've showed it to you before. Come over here and take a look. In the old days, all rooms had things like this. They were called windows. Did you know that?" Bailey knew that very well, having viewed many historical novels. "I've heard of them," he said.
2: "Come here."
1: Bailey squirmed a bit, but did as he was told. There was something indecent about the exposure of the privacy of a room to the outside world. Sometimes the commissioner carried his affection of medievalism to a rather foolish extreme. Like his glasses, Bailey thought. That was it. That was what made him look wrong. Bailey said, "Pardon me, Commissioner, but you're wearing new glasses, aren't you?" The commissioner stared at him in mild surprise, took off his glasses, looked at them, and then at Bailey. Without his glasses, his round face seemed rounder, and his chin a trifle more pronounced. He looked vaguer, too, as his eyes failed to focus properly. He said, "Yes." He put his glasses back on his nose, then added, with real anger, "I broke my old ones 3 days ago. What with one thing or another, I wasn't able to replace them till this morning. Lige, those 3 days were hell." "On account of the glasses?" "And other things, too. I'm getting to that." He turned to the window, and so did Bailey. With mild shock, Bailey realized it was raining. For a minute, he was lost in the spectacle of water dropping from the sky, while the commissioner exuded a kind of pride, as though the phenomenon were a matter of his own arranging. "This is the third time this month I've watched it rain. Quite a sight, don't you think?" Against his will, Bailey had to admit to himself that it was impressive. In his 42 years, he had rarely seen rain, or any of the phenomena of nature, for that matter. He said, "It always seems a waste for all that water to come down on the city. It should restrict itself to the reservoirs." "Lige," said the commissioner, "you're a modernist. That's your trouble. In medieval times, people lived in the open. I don't mean on the farms only. I mean in the cities, too. Even in New York. When it rained, they didn't think of it as waste. They gloried in it. They lived close to nature. It's healthier, better. The troubles of modern life come from being divorced from nature. Read up on the coal century sometime." Bailey had. He had heard many people moaning about the invention of the atomic pile. He moaned about it himself when things went wrong or when he got tired. Moaning like that was a built-in facet of human nature. Back in the coal century, people moaned about the invention of the steam engine. In one of Shakespeare's plays, a character moaned about the invention of gunpowder. 1,000 years in the future, they'd be moaning about the invention of the positronic brain. The hell with it. He said grimly, "Look, Julius." It wasn't his habit to get friendly with the commissioner during office hours, however many Liges the commissioner threw at him, but something special seemed called for here. "Look, Julius, you're talking about everything except what I came in here for, and it's worrying me. What is it?" The commissioner said, "I'll get to it, Lige. Let me do it my way. It's trouble." "Sure. What isn't on this planet? More trouble with the R's?" "In a way, yes, Lige. I stand here and wonder how much more trouble the old world can take. When I put in this window, I wasn't just letting in the sky once in a while. I let in the city. I look at it, and I wonder what will become of it in another century." Bailey felt repelled by the other's sentimentality, but he found himself staring outward in fascination. Even dimmed by the weather, the city was a tremendous thing to see. The police department was in the upper levels of City Hall, and City Hall reached high. From the commissioner's window, the neighboring towers fell short, and the tops were visible. There were so many fingers groping upward. Their walls were blank, featureless. They were the outer shells of human hives. "In a way," said the commissioner, "I'm sorry it's raining. We can't see Spacetown." Bailey looked westward. But it was as the commissioner said. The horizon closed down. New York's towers grew misty and came to an end against blank whiteness. "I know what Spacetown is like," said Bailey. "I like the picture from here," said the commissioner. "It can just be made out in the gap between the two Brunswick sectors. Low domes spread out. It's the difference between us and the spacers. We reach high and crowd close. With them, each family has a dome for itself. One family, one house. And land between each dome. Have you ever spoken to any of the spacers, Lige?"
3: "A few times. About a month ago, I spoke to one right here on your intercom," Bailey said patiently. "Yes, I remember. But then I'm just getting philosophical. We and they. Different ways of life." Bailey's stomach was beginning to constrict a little. The more devious the commissioner's approach, the deadlier, he thought, might be the conclusion. He said, "All right. But what's so surprising about it? You can't spread 8 billion people over the earth in little domes. They've got space on their world, so let them live their way." The commissioner walked to his chair and sat down. His eyes looked unblinkingly at Bailey, shrunken a bit by the concave lenses in his spectacles. He said, "Not everyone is that tolerant about differences in culture, either among us or among the spacers." "All right, so what?" "So 3 days ago, a spacer died." Now it was coming. The corners of Bailey's thin lips raised a trifle, but the effect upon his long, sad face was unnoticeable. He said, "Too bad. Something contagious, I hope? A virus, a cold, perhaps." The commissioner looked startled. "What are you talking about?" Bailey didn't care to explain. The precision with which the spacers had bred disease out of their societies was well known. The care with which they avoided, as far as possible, contact with disease-riddled Earthmen was even better known. But then, sarcasm was lost on the commissioner. Bailey said, "I'm just talking. What did he die of?" He turned back to the window. The commissioner said, "He died of a missing chest. Someone had used a blaster on him." Bailey's back grew rigid. He said without turning, "What are you talking about?" "I'm talking about murder," said the commissioner softly. "You're a plainclothes man. You know what murder is." And now Bailey turned. "But a spacer? 3 days ago?" "Yes." "But who did it? How?" "The spacers say it was an Earthman." "It can't be." "Why not? You don't like the spacers. I don't. Who on earth does? Someone didn't like them a little too much, that's all." "Sure, but there was the fire at the Los Angeles factories. There was the Berlin R smashing. There were the riots in Shanghai." "All right. It all points to rising discontent. Maybe to some sort of organization." Bailey said, "Commissioner, I don't get this. Are you testing me for some reason?" "What?" The commissioner looked honestly bewildered. Bailey watched him. 3 days ago, a spacer was murdered, and the spacers think the murderer is an Earthman. Till now," his finger tapped the desk, "nothing's come out." "Is that right? Commissioner, that's unbelievable. Jehoshaphat, Commissioner. A thing like this would blow New York off the face of the planet if it really happened." The commissioner shook his head. "It's not as simple as that. Look, Lige, I've been out 3 days. I've been in conference with the mayor. I've been out to Spacetown. I've been down in Washington talking to the Terrestrial Bureau of Investigation." "Oh? And what do the Terries have to say?" "They say it's our baby. It's inside city limits. Spacetown is under New York jurisdiction." "But with extraterritorial rights." "I know. I'm coming to that." The commissioner's eyes fell away from Bailey's flinty stare. He seemed to regard himself as having been suddenly demoted to the position of Bailey's underling, and Bailey behaved as though he accepted the fact. "The spacers can run the show," said Bailey. "Wait a minute, Lige," pleaded the commissioner. "Don't rush me. I'm trying to talk this over, friend to friend. I want you to know my position. I was there when the news broke. I had an appointment with him. With Raj Neman Asartan." "The victim?" "The victim," the commissioner groaned. 5 minutes more and I myself would have discovered the body. What a shock that would have been. As it was brutal. Brutal. They met me and told me. It started a 3-day nightmare, Lige. That on top of having everything blur on me and having no time to replace my glasses for days. That won't happen again, at least. I've ordered 3 pairs. Bailey considered the picture he conjured up of the event. He could see the tall, fair figures of the spacers approaching the commissioner with the news and breaking it to him in their unvarnished, emotionless way. Julius would remove his glasses and polish them. Inevitably, under the impact of the event, he would drop them, then look down at the broken remnants with a quiver of his soft, full lips. Bailey was quite certain that for 5 minutes, anyway, the commissioner was much more disturbed over his glasses than over the murder. The commissioner was saying, "It's a devil of a position. As you say, the spacers have extraterritorial rights. They can insist on their own investigation, make whatever report they wish to their home governments. The outer worlds could use this as an excuse to pile on indemnity charges. You know how that would sit with the population." It would be political suicide for the White House to agree to pay. And another kind of suicide not to pay. You don't have to draw me a picture, said Bailey. He had been a small boy when the gleaming cruisers from outer space last sent down their soldiers into Washington, New York, and Moscow to collect what they claimed was theirs.
2: Then, you see, pay or not pay, it's trouble. The only way out is to find the murderer on our own and hand him over to the spacers. It's up to us. Why not give it to the TBI? Even if it is our jurisdiction from a legalistic viewpoint, there is the question of interstellar relations. The TBI won't touch it. This is hot, and it's in our lap.
3: For a moment, he lifted his head and gazed keenly at his subordinate.
2: And it's not good, Lige. Every one of us stands the chance of being out of a job.
3: Bailey said, replace us all?
2: Nuts. The trained men to do it with don't exist.
3: Ours, said the commissioner. They exist.
2: What?
3: Our Sammy is just the beginning. He runs errands. Others can patrol the expressways.
2: Damn it, man! I know the spaces better than you do. And I know what they're doing. There are ours that can do your work and mine. We can be declassified. Don't think differently. And at our age, to hit the labor pool?
3: Bailey said gruffly, all right. The commissioner looked abashed. Sorry, Lige. Bailey nodded and tried not to think of his father. The commissioner knew the story, of course. Bailey said, when did all this replacement business come up?
2: Look, you're being naive, Lige. It's been happening all along. It's been happening for 25 years, ever since the spacers came. You know that. It's just beginning to reach higher, that's all. If we muff this case, it's a big, long step toward the point where we can stop looking forward to collecting our pension tab booklets.
3: On the other hand, Lige, if we handle the matter well, it can shove that point far into the future. And it would be a particular break for you.
2: For me? Said Bailey. You'll be the operative in charge, Lige.
3: I don't rate it, Commissioner. I'm a C5, that's all.
2: You want a C6 rating, don't you?
3: Did he? Bailey knew the privileges a C6 rating carried. A seat on the expressway in the rush hour. Not just from 10 to 4. Higher up on the list of choice at the section kitchens. Maybe even a chance at a better apartment and a quota ticket to the solarium levels for Jesse.
2: I want it, he said. Sure, why wouldn't I?
3: But what would I get if I couldn't break the case?
2: Why wouldn't you break it, Lige?
3: The commissioner wheedled. You're a good man. You're one of the best we have. But there are half a dozen men with higher ratings in my department section. Why should they be passed over? Bailey did not say out loud, though his bearing implied strongly, that the commissioner did not move outside protocol in this fashion except in cases of wild emergency. The commissioner folded his hands.
2: Two reasons. You're not just another detective to me, Lige. We're friends, too. I'm not forgetting we were in college together. Sometimes it may look as though I have forgotten, but that's the fault of rating. I'm commissioner, and you know what that means. But I'm still your friend, and this is a tremendous chance for the right person. I want you to have it.
3: That's one reason, said Bailey without warmth.
2: The second reason is that I think you're my friend. I need a favor.
3: What sort of favor?
2: I want you to take on a spacer partner in this deal. That was the condition the spacers made. They've agreed not to report the murder. They've agreed to leave the investigation in our hands. In return, they insist one of their own agents must be in on the deal, the whole deal.
3: It sounds like they don't trust us altogether.
2: Surely you see their point. If this is mishandled, a number of them will be in trouble with their own governments.
3: I'll give them the benefit of the doubt, Lige. I'm willing to believe they mean well.
2: I'm sure they do, Commissioner.
3: That's the trouble with them.
2: The commissioner looked blank at that, but went on. Are you willing to take on a spacer partner, Lige?
1: You're asking that as a favor?
3: Yes. I'm asking you to take the job with all the conditions the spacers have set up.
1: I'll take a spacer partner, Commissioner.
3: Thanks, Lige. He'll have to live with you.
2: Oh, now, hold on.
3: I know. But you've got a large apartment, Lige. 3 rooms. Only 1 child. You can put him up. There'll be no trouble. No trouble at all. And it's necessary. Jesse won't like it, I know that.
1: You tell Jesse. The commissioner was earnest. So earnest that his eyes seemed to bore holes through the glass discs blocking his stare.
3: That if you do this for me, I'll do what I can when this is all over to jump you a grade.
1: C7, Lige. C7.
3: All right, Commissioner. It's a deal. Bailey half rose from his chair, caught the look on Enderby's face, and sat down again.
1: There's something else?
3: Slowly, the Commissioner nodded.
1: One more item.
3: Which is?
1: The name of your partner.
3: What difference does that make?
1: The spacers, said the commissioner, have peculiar ways. The partner they're supplying isn't.
3: Bailey's eyes opened wide.
2: Just a minute. You've got to, Lige. You've got to. There's no way out. Stay at my apartment? A thing like that?
3: As a friend, please. No.
2: No!
3: Lige, I can't trust anyone else in this. Do I have to spell it out for you? We've got to work with the spacers. We've got to succeed if we're to keep the indemnity ships away from Earth. But we can't succeed just any old way. You'll be partnered with one of their R's. If he breaks the case, if he can report that we're incompetent, we're ruined anyway. We, as a department. You see that, don't you? So you've got a delicate job on your hands. You've got to work with him, but see to it that you solve the case and not he. Understand? You mean cooperate with him 100%? Except that I cut his throat? Pat him on the back with a knife in my hand? What else can we do? There's no other way out.
1: Lige Bailey stood irresolute.
3: I don't know what Jessie will say. I'll talk to her, if you want me to.
1: No, Commissioner.
3: He drew a deep, sighing breath.
1: What's my partner's name?
3: R. Daniel Oliver. Bailey said sadly, "This isn't a time for euphemism, Commissioner. I'm taking the job, so let's use his full name. Robot Daniel Oliver."
1: 2. Round trip on an expressway. There was the usual, entirely normal crowd on the expressway. The standees on the lower level and those with seat privileges above. A continuous trickle of humanity filtered off the expressway, across the decelerating strips to local ways, or onto the station areas that led under arches or over bridges into the endless mazes of the city sections. Another trickle, just as continuous, worked inward from the other side, across the accelerating strips and onto the expressway. There were the infinite lights, the luminous walls and ceilings that seemed to drip cool, even phosphorescent. The flashing advertisements screaming for attention. The harsh, steady gleam of the light worms that directed, "This way to Jersey sections. Follow arrows to East River Shuttle. Upper level for all ways to Long Island sections." Most of all, there was the noise that was inseparable from life. The sound of millions talking, laughing, coughing, calling, humming, breathing. No direction anywhere to Spacetown, thought Bailey. He stepped from strip to strip with the ease of a lifetime's practice. Children learned to hop the strips as soon as they learned to walk. Bailey scarcely felt the jerk of acceleration as his velocity increased with each step. He was not even aware that he leaned forward against the force.

No place out of it. The hordes of the city herded in that direction. The spacers put a stop to that. Politely. They were always polite. But without any compromise with tact, they put up a force barrier between themselves and the city. They established a combination immigration service and customs inspection. If you had business, you identified yourself, allowed yourself to be searched, and submitted to a medical examination and a routine disinfection. It gave rise to dissatisfaction, naturally. More dissatisfaction than it deserved. Enough dissatisfaction to put a serious spoke in the program of modernization. Bailey remembered the barrier riots. He had been part of the mob that had suspended itself from the rails of the expressways, crowded onto the seats in disregard of rating privileges, run recklessly along and across the strip at the risk of a broken body, and remained just outside the spacetown barrier for 2 days, shouting slogans and destroying city property out of sheer frustration. Bailey could still sing the chants of the time if he put his mind to it. There was, "Man was born on Mother Earth, do you hear?" to an old folk tune with the gibberish refrain, "Tinky dinky parley boo." Man was born on Mother Earth, do you hear? Earth's the world that gave him birth, do you hear? Spacer, get you off the face of Mother Earth and into space. Dirty spacer, do you hear? There were hundreds of verses. A few were witty, most were stupid, many were obscene. Everyone, however, ended with, "Dirty spacer, do you hear?" Dirty. Dirty. It was the futile throwing back in the face of the spacers their most keenly felt insult. Their insistence on considering the natives of Earth as disgustingly diseased. The spacers didn't leave, of course. It wasn't even necessary for them to bring any of their offensive weapons into play. Earth's outmoded fleet had long since learned that it was suicide to venture near any outer world ship. Earth planes that had ventured over the spacetown area in the very early days of its establishment had simply disappeared. At the most, a shredded wingtip might tumble down to Earth. And no mob could be so maddened as to forget the effect of the sub-etheric hand disruptors used on Earthmen in the wars of a century ago. So the spacers sat behind their barrier, which itself was the product of their own advanced science, and that no method existed on Earth of breaking. They just waited stolidly on the other side of the barrier until the city quieted the mob with somno vapor and wretch gas. The below-level penitentiaries rattled afterward with ringleaders, malcontents, and people who had been picked up simply because they were nearest at hand. After a while, they were all set free. After a proper interval, the spacers eased their restrictions. The barrier was removed and the city police entrusted with protection of spacetown's isolation. Most important of all, the medical examination was more unobtrusive. Now, thought Bailey, things might take a reverse trend. If the spacers seriously thought that an Earthman had entered spacetown and committed murder, the barrier might go up again. It would be bad. He lifted himself onto the expressway platform, made his way through the standees to the tight spiral ramp that led to the upper level, and there sat down. He didn't put his rating ticket in his hatband till they passed the last of the Hudson sections. A C-5 had no seat rights east of the Hudson and west of Long Island. And although there was ample seating available at the moment, one of the way guards would have automatically ousted him. People were increasingly petty about rating privileges, and in all honesty, Bailey lumped himself in with people. The air made the characteristic whistling noise as it frictioned off the curved windshield set up above the back of every seat. It made talking a chore, but it was no bar to thinking when you were used to it. Most Earthmen were medievalists in one way or another. It was an easy thing to be when it meant looking back to a time when Earth was the world, and not just one of 50. The misfit one of 50 at that. Bailey's head snapped to the right at the sound of a female shriek. A woman had dropped her handbag. He saw it for an instant, a pastel pink blob against the dull gray of the strip.
A passenger hurrying from the expressway must inadvertently have kicked it.

0: in the direction of deceleration, and now the owner was rolling away from her property. A corner of Bailey's mouth quirked. She might catch up with it if she were clever enough to hurry to a strip that moved slower still, and if other feet did not kick it this way or that. He would never know whether she would or not. The scene was half a mile to the rear already. Chances were she wouldn't. It had been calculated that, on the average, something was dropped on the strips every 3 minutes somewhere in the city and not recovered. The lost and found department was a huge proposition. It was just one more complication of modern life. Bailey thought it was simpler once. Everything was simpler. That's what makes medievalists. Medievalism took different forms. To the unimaginative Julius Enderby, it meant the adoption of archaisms, spectacles, windows. To Bailey, it was a study of history, particularly the history of folkways. The city now. New York City, in which he lived and had his being. Larger than any city but Los Angeles. More populous than any but Shanghai. It was only 3 centuries old. To be sure, something had existed in the same geographic area before then that had been called New York City. That primitive gathering of population had existed for 3,000 years, not 300. But it hadn't been a city. There were no cities then. There were just huddles of dwelling places, large and small, open to the air. They were something like the space's domes, only much different, of course. These huddles, the largest barely reached 10 million in population, and most never reached 1 million, were scattered all over Earth by the thousands. By modern standards, they had been completely inefficient economically. Efficiency had been forced on Earth with increasing population. 2 billion people, 3 billion, even 5 billion could be supported by the planet by progressive lowering of the standard of living. When the population reaches 8 billion, however, semi-starvation becomes too much like the real thing. A radical change had to take place in man's culture, particularly when it turned out that the outer worlds, which had merely been Earth's colonies 1,000 years before, were tremendously serious in their immigration restrictions. The radical change had been the gradual formation of the cities over 1,000 years of Earth's history. Efficiency implied bigness. Even in medieval times, that had been realized, perhaps unconsciously. Home industry gave way to factories, and factories to continental industries. Think of the inefficiency of 100,000 houses for 100,000 families as compared with 100,000 unit sections. A book film collection in each house as compared with a section film concentrate. Independent video for each family as compared with video piping systems. For that matter, take the simple folly of endless duplication of kitchens and bathrooms as compared with the thoroughly efficient diners and shower rooms made possible by city culture. More and more the villages, towns, and cities of Earth died and were swallowed by the city. Even the early prospect of atomic war only slowed the trend. With the invention of the force field, the trend became a headlong race. City culture meant optimum distribution of food, increasing utilization of yeasts and hydroponics. New York City spread over 2,000 square miles, and at the last census, its population was well over 20 million. There were some 800 cities on Earth. Average population, 10 million. Each city became a semi-autonomous unit, economically all but self-sufficient. It could roof itself in, gird itself about, burrow itself under. It became a steel cave, a tremendous self-contained cave of steel and concrete. It could lay itself out scientifically. At the center was the enormous complex of administrative offices. In careful orientation to one another and to the whole were the large residential sections connected and interlaced by the expressway and the local ways. Toward the outskirts were the factories, the hydroponic plants, the yeast culture vats, the power plants. Through all the melee were the water pipes and sewage ducts, schools, prisons and shops, power lines and communication beams. There was no doubt about it. The city was the culmination of man's mastery over the environment. Not space travel, not the 50 colonized worlds that were now so haughtily independent, but the city. Practically none of Earth's population lived outside the city. Outside was the wilderness, the open sky that few men could face with anything like equanimity. To be sure, the open space was necessary. It held the water that men must have, the coal and the wood that were the ultimate raw materials for plastics and for the eternally growing yeast. Petroleum had long since gone, but oil-rich strains of yeast were an adequate substitute. The land between the cities still held the mines, and was still used to a larger extent than most men realized for growing food and grazing stock. It was inefficient, but beef, pork, and grain always found a luxury market and could be used for export purposes. But few humans were required to run the mines and ranches, to exploit the farms and pipe the water, and these supervised at long distance. Robots did the work better and required less. Robots. That was the one huge irony. It was on Earth that the positronic brain was invented, and on Earth that robots had first been put to productive use. Not on the outer worlds. Of course, the outer worlds always acted as though robots had been born of their culture. In a way, of course, the culmination of robot economy had taken place on the outer worlds. Here on Earth, robots had always been restricted to the mines and farmlands. Only in the last quarter century, under the urgings of the spacers, had robots filtered their slow way into the cities. The cities were good. Everyone but the medievalists knew that there was no substitute, no reasonable substitute. The only trouble was that they wouldn't stay good. Earth's population was still rising. Someday, with all that the cities could do, the available calories per person would simply fall below basic subsistence level. It was all the worse because of the existence of the spacers, the descendants of the early emigrants from Earth, living in luxury on their underpopulated, robot-ridden worlds out in space. They were coolly determined to keep the comfort that grew out of the emptiness of their worlds. And for that purpose, they kept their birth rate down and immigrants from teeming Earth out. And this Spacetown coming up. A nugget Bailey's unconscious warned him that he was approaching the Newark section. If he stayed where he was much longer, he'd find himself speeding southwestward to the Canton section, turning of the way, through the heart of the warm and musty odored yeast country. It was a matter of timing. It took so long to shinny down the ramp, so long to squirm through the grunting standees, so long to slip along the railing and out an opening, so long to hop across the decelerating strip. When he was done, he was precisely at the offshooting of the proper stationery. At no time did he time his steps consciously. If he had, he would probably have missed. Bailey found himself in unusual semi-isolation. Only a policeman was with him inside the stationery, and except for the whirring of the expressway, there was an almost uncomfortable silence. The policeman approached, and Bailey flashed his badge impatiently. The policeman lifted his hand in permission to pass on. The passage narrowed and curved sharply 3 or 4 times. That was obviously purposeful. Mobs of Earthmen couldn't gather in it with any degree of comfort, and direct charges were impossible. Bailey was thankful that the arrangements were for him to meet his partner this side of Spacetown. He didn't like the thought of a medical examination any better for its reputed politeness. A spacer was standing at the point where a series of doors marked the openings to the open air and the domes of Spacetown. He was dressed in the Earth fashion, trousers tight at the waist, loose at the ankle, and color striped down the seam of each leg. He wore an ordinary Textron shirt, open collar, seam zipped, and ruffled at the waist. But he was a spacer. There was something about the way he stood, the way he held his head, the calm and unemotional lines of his broad, high-cheekboned face. The careful set of his short, bronze hair lying flatly backward and without a part that marked him off from the native Earthman. Bailey approached woodenly and said in a monotone, "I am plainclothes man Elijah Bailey, Police Department, City of New York, rating C5. He showed his credentials and went on. I have been instructed to meet R. Daniil Olivaw at Spacetown Approachway. He looked at his watch. I am a little early. May I request the announcement of my presence? He felt more than a little cold inside. He was used after a fashion to the Earth model robots. The Spacer models would be different. He had never met one, but there was nothing more common on Earth than the horrid whispered stories about the tremendous and formidable robots that worked in superhuman fashion on the far-off, glittering outer worlds. He found himself gritting his teeth. The Spacer, who had listened politely, said,
1: It will not be necessary.
0: I have been waiting for you. Bailey's hand went up automatically, then dropped. So did his long chin, looking longer in the process. He didn't quite manage to say anything. The words froze. The Spacer said, I shall introduce myself. I am R. Daniil Olivaw. Yes? Am I making a mistake? I thought the first initial.
1: Quite so. I am a robot.
0: Were you not told? I was told. Bailey put a damp hand to his hair and smoothed it back unnecessarily. Then he held it out. I'm sorry, Mr. Olivaw. I don't know what I was thinking of. Good day. I am Elijah Bailey, your partner.
1: Good.
0: The robot's hand closed on his with a smoothly increasing pressure that reached a comfortably friendly peak, then declined.
1: Yes, I seem to detect disturbance. May I ask that you be frank with me? It is best to have as many relevant facts as possible in a relationship such as ours.
0: And it is customary on my world for partners to call one another by the familiar name.
1: I trust that that is not counter to your own custom.
0: It's just, you see, that you don't look like a robot, said Bailey desperately.
1: And that disturbs you?
0: It shouldn't. I suppose that... Daniil? Are they all like you on your world?
1: There are individual differences, Elijah, as with men.
0: Our own robots? Well, you can tell they're robots, you understand. You look like a spacer.
1: Oh. I see. You expected a rather crude model and were surprised. Yet it is only logical that our people use a robot of pronounced humanoid characteristics. In this case, if we expect it to avoid unpleasantness. Is that not so?
0: It was certainly so. An obvious robot roaming the city would be in quick trouble. Bailey said,
1: Yes. Then let us leave now, Elijah.
0: They made their way back to the expressway. R. Daniil caught the purpose of the accelerating strips and maneuvered along them with a quick proficiency. Bailey, who had begun by moderating his speed, ended by hastening it in annoyance. The robot kept pace. He showed no awareness of any difficulty. Bailey wondered if R. Daniil were not deliberately moving slower than he might. He reached the endless cars of expressway and scrambled aboard with what amounted to outright recklessness. The robot followed easily. Bailey was red. He swallowed twice and said, I'll stay down here with you.
1: Down here?
0: The robot, apparently oblivious to both the noise and the rhythmic swaying of the platform, said,
1: Is my information wrong? I was told that a rating of C5 entitled one to a seat on the upper level under certain conditions.
0: You're right. I can go up there, but you can't.
1: Why can I not go up with you?
0: It takes a C5, Daniil.
1: I am aware of that.
0: You're not a C5.
1: talking was difficult. The hiss of frictioning air was louder on the less shielded lower levels, and Bailey was understandably anxious to keep his voice low. R. Daniel said, "Why should I not be a C5? I am your partner and consequently of equal rank." I was given this. From an inner shirt pocket, he produced a rectangular credential card, quite genuine. The name given was Daniil Olivoff, without the all-important initial. The rating was C5. "Come on up," said Bailey woodenly. Bailey looked straight ahead, once seated, angry with himself, very conscious of the robot sitting next to him. He had been caught twice. First, he had not recognized R. Daniil as a robot. Secondly, he had not guessed the logic that demanded R. Daniil be given C5 rating. The trouble was, of course, that he was not the plainclothes man of popular myth. He was not incapable of surprise, imperturbable of appearance, infinite of adaptability, and lightning of mental grasp. He had never supposed he was, but he had never regretted the lack before. What made him regret it was that, to all appearances, R. Daniil Olivoff was that very myth embodied. He had to be. He was a robot. Bailey began to find excuses for himself. He was accustomed to the robots like R. Sammy at the office. He had expected a creature with the skin of a hard and glossy plastic, nearly dead white in color. He had expected an expression fixed at an unreal level of inane good humor. He had expected jerky, faintly uncertain motions. R. Daniil was none of it. Bailey risked a quick side glance at the robot. R. Daniil turned simultaneously to meet his eye and nod gravely. His lips had moved naturally when he had spoken and did not simply remain parted as those of Earth robots would. There had been glimpses of an articulating tongue. Bailey thought, why does he have to sit there so calmly? This must be something completely new to him. Noise, lights, crowds. Bailey got up, brushed past R. Daniil, and said, "Follow me." Off the expressway, down the decelerating strip. Bailey thought, good Lord. What do I tell Jesse anyway? The coming of the robot had rattled that thought out of his head, but it was coming back with sickening urgency now that they were heading down the local way that led into the very jaws of the Lower Bronx section. He said, "This is all one building, you know, Daniil. Everything you see, the whole city. 20 million people live in it. The expressways go continuously, night and day at 60 miles an hour. There are 250 miles of it altogether and hundreds of miles of local ways." Any minute now, Bailey thought, I'll be figuring out how many tons of yeast product New York eats per day, and how many cubic feet of water we drink, and how many megawatts of power the atomic piles deliver per hour. Daniil said, "I was informed of this and other similar data in Egypt." Bailey thought, well, that covers the food, drink, and power situation too, I suppose. Why try to impress a robot? They were at East 182nd Street, and at not more than 200 yards, they would be at the elevator banks that fed those steel and concrete layers of apartments that included his own. He was on the point of saying, "This way," when he was stopped by a knot of people gathering outside the brilliantly lighted fourth door of one of the many retail departments that lined the ground levels solidly in this section. He asked of the nearest person in an automatic tone of authority, "What's going on?" The man he addressed, who was standing on tiptoe, said, "Damned if I know. I just got here." Someone else said excitedly, "They got those lousy R's in there. I think maybe they'll throw them out here. Boy, I'd like to take them apart." Bailey looked nervously at Daniil, but if the latter caught the significance of the words or even heard them, he did not show it by any outward sign. Bailey plunged into the crowd. "Let me through! Let me through! Police!" They made way. Bailey caught words behind him. "Take them apart! Nut by nut! Split them down the seams! Slow-like!" And someone else laughed. Bailey turned a little cold. The city was the acme of efficiency. but it made demands of its inhabitants. It asked them to live in a tight routine and order their lives under a strict and scientific control. Occasionally, built-up inhibitions exploded. He remembered the barrier riots. Reasons for anti-robot rioting certainly existed. Men who found themselves faced with the prospect of the desperate minimum involved in declassification after half a lifetime of effort could not decide cold-bloodedly that individual robots were not to blame. Individual robots could at least be struck at. One could not strike at something called governmental policy or at a slogan like higher production with robot labor. The government called it growing pains. It shook its collective head sorrowfully and assured everyone that after a necessary period of adjustment, a new and better life would exist for all. But the medievalist movement expanded along with the declassification process. Men grew desperate, and the border between bitter frustration and wild destruction is sometimes easily crossed. At this moment, minutes could be separating the pent-up hostility of the crowd from a flashing orgy of blood and smash. Bailey writhed his way desperately to the fourth door. 3. Incident at a shoe counter. The interior of the store was emptier than the street outside. The manager, with commendable foresight, had thrown the fourth door early in the game, preventing potential troublemakers from entering. It also kept the principals in the argument from leaving, but that was minor. Bailey got through the fourth door by using his officer's neutralizer. Unexpectedly, he found R. Daniil still behind him. The robot was pocketing a neutralizer of his own, a slim one, smaller and neater than the standard police model. The manager ran to them instantly, talking loudly. Officers, my clerks have been assigned me by the city. I am perfectly within my rights. There were three robots standing rod-like at the rear of the department. Six humans were standing near the fourth door. They were all women. All right now, said Bailey crisply. What's going on? What's all the fuss about? One of the women said shrilly, I came in for shoes. Why can't I have a decent clerk? Ain't I respectable? Her clothing, especially her hat, were just sufficiently extreme to make it more than a rhetorical question. The angry flush that covered her face masked imperfectly her overdone makeup. The manager said, I'll wait on her myself if I have to. But I can't wait on all of them, officer. There's nothing wrong with my men. They're registered clerks.

0: this will not be finished.
1: All this will not be finished.
0: In the first 100 days.
1: In the first 100 days.
0: Nor will it be finished.

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1: Nor in the life.
0: Of this administration.
1: Of this administration.
0: Nor even practice.

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2: And they race away then through the first furlong. They're showing plenty of pace on the far side. Perceive, Prima Camina, splitting into three groups. And they're going without two horses. They're going without Lukovic, Shaheen. And they're going without Lady Kate, refused to go into the stalls. They've gone through the first furlong and a half. Perceive, showing plenty of dash. Also over the pace, with Berto, Midnight Spell. And not that far off the pace as they come down the stand side action. Jackson by Flying Adored and Cambridge Knight. And it's probably Cambridge Knight on the nearest to us in those dark colours that has the overall lead. On the far side with Berto, with Don Corleone. That's the leader on the far side. Meanwhile on the stand side it's Cambridge Knight, also coming with a run smart guess. Flower Drum is running right on the stands rails. Passionate for France is running very well indeed. From the back picking up is Shifting Moon on the far side. Don Corleone, as I say, sharp point. Proceed is coming with a run. Prima Camina is down of it. Don't forget half a minute in prize money. Watch the jockeys ride to the line and past it. And it's Don Corleone who strikes the front down the centre of the track with sharp point the far side. Proceed is finishing well off the back and made for walking. But it's Don Corleone who's clear by three here up toward the line. Don Corleone takes it. Don Corleone made for walking. Sharp point in third, preceded in four. And then behind these came Be Mindful and Fina. Back to Pride of Inter, Prima Camina, Pentire, a finished fifth division. And one of the back markers was the reserve for Stover. And so the result then of this. That's all's Hope and Sales condition stakes. It's a win for number four, Don Corleone, in the colours of Mr. Waffing's this one, the Kirlian horse, is ridden by David Harris, bred at the Bridge Course, done well done to them, trained at Beckhampton by Roger Charles, won a pointer for Art of War. The second close call, the close call for second place, I do believe that Made for Walking has got there in the yellow colours, and as the first filly to finish, she picks up a handsome dividend as well. The third horse home is number 27, Sharp Point, just in part for a bit humane for that dividend for the first winning to finish 75,000. And back in fourth place is number 9, Proceed. So the result then of the Tattersall's Health and Sales Stakes. The win for number 4, Don Corleone. Second is number 22,
1: Major. Nekem nem nagy öröm, mert az én lovam negyedik lett, csak azt hiszem, az nem fizet.
3: Tell us now.
2: So they lined up there, 6 furlongs the dash, they race away, and Limerick Bell, the dark blue jacket, is spearheading the field. Running very fast the rail, the white cap to Nami, the pace between these two. A length back to Gay Galanta, who's going well with Uriva in the light blue cap. The red and white colours racing middle of the picture. Top of the picture is Home Magic, on the extreme left is Tajuna, and Richard Hill was with a run. Then behind these, Warning Star, and one of the back markers, Gay Galanta and myself. But the leader is just in the blue Limerick Bell. White cap the rail, that's Tanami. White cap the far side, Home Magic. Pale blue cap is the Uriva getting competitive, being pushed along Warning Star. Gay Galanta with a run. Harry here is covered up behind horses, tries to see daylight. Myself starts to pick up. All to play for, quarter of a mile to go. Tanami on the rail has the edge now. Tanami, Home Magic, Tanner on the outside. Here comes Harry here with a run. Myself in the purple and white stripe starts to pick up. Gay Galanta comes on the run. They come down in the dip. And it's the white cap to Army Home Magic, Harry here in the blue cap, Gay Galanta is really finishing with a flourish. Myself picking up nicely from the back with 100 yards to go. Gay Galanta in the penalty, come to Priest, Tanami here runners, but that's the line, it's going to be Gay Galanta. Gay Galanta, Tanami 1-2, Henry close to third, Harry here, Home Magic, and with these came myself a big gap to Limerick Bell, the field rail back to the back line. Ridden by Pat Edery, trained by Michael Stubb, bred by

Well, hello there. This program's really continuing on today from Sabi's program, coming into Shanyi's program. And we heard Rani reading a poem about a Buddha, taking a Buddha home. And so I'm going to start with a poem about taking a Buddha home in a bicycle. It's called The Lesser Vehicle. Bringing home the Buddha is a burden. It weighs so much. I paid so much. I hear you raise the question of whether this was wise. Don't ask it. My bicycle is wobbling, and Buddha's in the basket. I thought I'd begin today by reading one or two poems from different countries. And I'd like to read a poem about a Buddha that I encountered in Laos, in Luang Prabang. If I can find him, he's disappeared. Buddhas tend to disappear sometimes. Reclining Buddha. This is a reclining Buddha. Sometimes people call them sleeping Buddhas. Reclining Buddha. The roots sprawl. The rock splits. The Buddha reclines. Wood and stone contend like an old married couple. Will the rock fall? The tree topple? The Buddha be crushed? Could any question ruffle that prepossessing smile? Let's have one on the Buddha's smile itself, just on the smile. The smile is so thin, it is cruel to itself. It's the smile of a man who has understood that just as he didn't need to live in a forest on roots and fruits, he also need never have left his wife and child behind in the palace. That enlightenment, like anything else after birth, is yet another illusion, that the series is infinite, and a smile of compassion is possible only to someone in need of it. I've always wanted to write poems, but actually, no.

0: one's much interested in the poems, and they seem to be more interested in foolish fables that I write more for children or wrote for my own children than any of the poems I write. And if you have had a look at the Buddhist college website, the Buddhist College in Budapest, its website, some of the little Buddha verses that I originally wrote in English to try and get our son out of the toilet in the morning so the rest of the family could use it, that some of those have been translated into Hungarian. And although I don't treat them very seriously, it seems that the child in all of us seems to respond to it. Now, what you have to imagine is that you're in that great park in Kamakura in Japan, and there is the great Buddha there, the Daibutsu, and I'm sure you've seen pictures of it, and that various creatures, and indeed objects, come and confront the Buddha in one way or the other. And, let's just try a few, see if you like them. If you find them difficult in English, then, as I say, you can find them in Hungarian on the website of the Buddhist College in Budapest. "Burn the books," said the Buddha.
1: "We can't burn books," said Atisha. "Hitler burnt books. And then what did he do? He built concentration camps and killed non-Aryans."
2: "Burn the books," said the Buddha.
1: "We can't burn books," said Atisha. "Shi Huang Ti burned books. And then what did he do? He built the Great Wall and shut out non-Chinese."
2: "Burn the books," said the Buddha. "One more false analogy, and the rest of us will freeze to death."
0: Imagine a spider coming and confronting the Buddha at Kamakura next. A spider arrived at Kamakura.
1: "I am the living Buddha," proclaimed the spider.
0: "You," he said to the Buddha, "are just an old statue." The Buddha agreed. "I know that," he said. "And you know that. Do human beings know it?"
1: "That doesn't concern me," said the spider,
0: who was squashed flat as a vast crowd gathered for evening prayer. The Buddha told the crowd, "The living Buddha was here just now. Not one of you saw him." Next, a nightingale. A nightingale perched on the Buddha's shoulder. There was silence. "Please sing," said the Buddha.
1: "I want to be a Buddha," said the nightingale. "I shall meditate in silence."
0: Buddha began to sing.
2: "Vegetation withered, rivers dried up, the stars went out." The nightingale was horrified.
1: "Not like that," she said, "like this." And she sang.
2: "Stars filled the sky, rivers overflowed the whole earth, rivers overflowed, the whole earth grew green again."
1: "It takes all sorts to make a Buddha," said the Buddha.
0: Next, a butterfly fronts up in front of the Buddha. Pilango. Passed Pilango Utsu this morning.
1: A butterfly flew up to the face of the Buddha.
2: "Poor Buddha, you can't fly," said the butterfly with compassion. The butterfly flew on to the boundaries of the universe, and there ahead was the smiling face of the Buddha.
1: The butterfly flew back, poked its head into a small blue cornflower,
2: and there inside was the smiling face of the Buddha.
1: "No fun being everywhere," said the butterfly, flying across the face of the Buddha.
0: "If you can't fly there, Next up, in front of the Buddha, is a bat. When Buddha lived in a cave, a young bat who aspired to be a Buddha said to him, "Suppose I say a bat is hanging upside down. Is it hanging downside up or upside up?" "You have a choice," said the Buddha, "either to be a Buddha or a philosopher." Oh, we've got some human beings coming this time, a tourist group who've come to Kamakura. And there is a tourist guide showing them the Daibutsu. "Buddha has a third eye," said the guide. "He can see everything, all past, all present, all future. He can see all our thoughts. Take a look at the forehead right above the nose. Look carefully. You'll see his third eye." The group looked carefully. Some saw it immediately. They showed it to others. Not till all had seen it did the group move on. When they were gone, Buddha, aghast, sent for a mirror. And finally, in this little section, a mirror confronts Buddha. Buddha looked in a mirror. "I am an illusion," said the mirror. "So am I," said the Buddha to the mirror. "So am I," said the Buddha in the mirror. "So am I," said the Buddha to the Buddha in the mirror. Buddha smashed the mirror. "It has too many illusions," he said. Well, Kinga, I think that sets us off with the Buddhas.
3: Thank you for this nice and thoughtful short poems. I'm in a very difficult situation because I kept listening to you for years, which I really enjoyed, and now it's a special occasion for me that I can invite you to this radio show that I'm you are one of the sorry, maybe you should go on and I will try and say something, but John was teaching me and was inspiring me at ELTE, and actually he was the one who convinced me that I don't need to be a poet to start translating poetry, because it's more the way a person uses the language. And Sabi asked many questions from Rani, and I know that there are many things that you could also, well, there are things that came up in your mind, and maybe the first question I would ask, relating also to that and to you, like when does creativity start in a person's life, or from what time do you start?
0: Well, Kinga, I'm
3: treating people with your method of opening up.
0: I think everybody's a poet. I guess that was a question that Sabi asked of Rani about whether people, the written word, well, it's not necessarily the written word, it can be the spoken word. As you know, when I was doing my PhD at Cambridge, I was also working as a station mail porter, and that was loading the trains with the parcels and the letters. Among people who had never passed an exam in their life, and meanwhile in the afternoons I'd be teaching the Girton girls, the young women in Cambridge University in the Women's College Girton, who were very bright and obviously passed every exam with honours that they'd ever taken. And it's very interesting. Children at about 11 or 12, they may be very sharp-witted, But you either learn to be a clerk, to read and write, or not. But that has nothing to do with how skillfully you use the language. Many of the postmen I worked among were people who were very, very sharp with the oral, with the spoken language. But they'd not got on to reading and writing, to becoming literate. And poetry, anyway, is, in its widest sense, it may be spoken, it may be written. It doesn't have to be written at all, the great tradition of song and so on. Now, tomorrow, Rani and I have to go into a school in Varoshmaya school, just opposite where you live. I'm terrified, of course, absolutely terrified. But the point one has to make to the younger people in the school there is that everyone is a poet. And everyone's a poet because whatever other materials you use as an artist, the one that obviously is closest to you is language. You come into the world with a cry, and that utterance comes from inside you. It's your voice. And the only thing that lives after we're gone, and we're not, you know, I'm old now, moving into oblivion, the only thing that might live is voice, utterance, convincing utterance. And you know, there's a poem I always remember, Thomas Wyatt from the 16th century in England, and in the middle of that poem, which is very formal, rhyme royal and so forth, the voice of his girlfriend saying, "Dear heart, how like you this?" It lives across 400 years, "Dear heart, how like you this?" And it is that lives, voice. Now, we all want to give voice. In that we use language, we are poets, all of us. And in that we want to use language well and not feel put upon by language, then by people who can use the language well. We try and use it well to express ourselves. We're poets. There's nothing more to poetry than that, than expressing what matters to you as well as you can. If you do that, you're a poet. But of course, the life moves up onto us and we have to get jobs, you know, teaching business English or I don't know, whatever it happens to be, loading trains as I was in Cambridge, whatever it happens to be. And you have to use the language often in ways in which you're not talking about what really matters to you. And you're not doing it as well as you can. You just sort of ride by on the old cliches. But yes, we're all poets. So right from the moment we're born, yes. Okay. Kids in school, I'm looking after my six-year-old grandson at the moment, and I'm fine. He's a poet as well as an Arsenal football fan.
3: And I think people need to know about you that when you told me about teaching kids in kindergarten, and I don't remember the percentage you said, but you said a certain percentage that a certain percentage of the kids write better or recite better poetry than you. That's what you said.
0: I think, well, the strange thing about poetry is, at the moment I'm teaching for an outfit in Britain called the Open College of the Arts, and they've just suddenly decided to sort of make money by offering degrees and all the rest of it as well, and giving marks, and there's a quality assurance manager moved in. And I had to say to her, well, in terms of doing your work properly, you can have quality assurance, but in terms of uttering a poem that lives and will live, there is no quality assurance at all. And it may well be that a child of 4 or 5 or 6, and I sometimes see things written by or hear children saying things in that age, and indeed the kids that we meet in Varoshmaya tomorrow, I'm sure the 15, 16 and 17-year-olds will come up with some wonderful lines and maybe some wonderful poems. Some of these get marketed, managers marketed and so forth, and become well-known, but there's a huge amount of people get tremendous pleasure from giving utterance to their thoughts and feelings, and maybe it never gets published, never gets known, but it's there. It's there in the universe.
3: And now let's switch over to another block of reading. Which way would you like to go? Which direction?
0: Well, that's very hard to say. Maybe it would be nice for people to hear, I mean, if it's possible, a few poems from around the world or a few poems from London. What do you think? Or last year I was, maybe what we should do is last year I dug out an old suitcase. Mm-hmm. And in the late 1950s, back in history, actually 1956, I was involved in attacking the dean of the governors of the school where I went to school, Canterbury in England, because mm-hmm. he was a communist and he refused to condemn the Russian invasion of Hungary in 1956. And I led a protest against this. So anyway, after that, went on to the, never mind all that now, that's all history, fortunately. But it is curious, Obama, when Obama was elected president, I recalled the fact that I'd been hitchhiking through the United States in the later 1950s, and at one time went from Maine to Mexico, from Canada to Mexico, actually. And of course, when we were in the Deep South, it was segregated. And I tried to write a novel about this. The novel is pretentious, it's rubbish, absolutely terrible. It was sort of a Jack Kerouac novel, or supposed to be a Jack Kerouac novel, and of course it isn't. But I heard the voices of some of the people along the road, and I cut out all the rather pretentious rubbish and wrote, tried to catch just some of the voices that I'd recorded at that time, and maybe I could read one or two of those, catching.
3: Please.
0: Here we are in the Deep South then, and Barry and I, two English boys, are on the highway in the Deep South, segregated between black people and white people. And here's someone we met along the road, somebody in the US Air Force. You'll have to forgive my southern accent. It's very much an Englishman's southern accent, not a real one. I'm going to go into the main highway and a little way along it. Any good to you? Great, as long as we get back to some point where the traffic's moving. The man was in a uniform. USAF. Limeys, eh? Yes, Limeys. The Americans call, Canadians call the British Limeys because the British sailors, of course, used to eat limes and then lemons against scurvy. Limeys? And now we're in the South, we can't even call you a Yank. Well, I got used to a lot worse than that in Germany. Germany? I was a mechanic on an Air Force base there. If you don't mind my asking this, did you find it distasteful that a coloured man could be an officer above you? Well, my first few months I did. I guess you get used to it. I had 2 years over there, and I got accustomed to everything set the sight of German girls dating niggers. Well, only last night a couple of times, we saw a coloured girl walking on the arm of a white boy. Ah, yes, but you didn't see a nigger walking a white girl, did you? No, I can't say we did. They wouldn't let him. Really? You wouldn't let your sister marry a nigger? Well, I don't have a sister, but if I did, she'd run her own life. The college we're at in Canada, several girls are engaged to coloured fellows from the West Indies. One couple are married, guy plays soccer with us. If you had a sister, you'd soon think different. Don't mind my asking, did you find your view of the South had changed at all by the time you came home? Well, you might say it had and it hadn't. I used to think it was no good educating a nigger, they were too stupid anyway. Inherently inferior to the white races? I guess that's it. But a few of them I met in the force from up north were pretty smart. They done well. So do you think it's time there was integration in the South? Oh, lordy, no. Communities round here, niggers outnumber whites 10-1. Think what would happen if they weren't kept down. Kept down? Yes, kept down. Silence. I'm sorry, we really are just trying to understand the places we travel through. Silence. You probably find this place as strange as I sometimes did Germany. But you know, the people in northern cities ain't so keen on integration when it comes up to their own street. Later on, my friend Barry and I were on, were on the Sunshine Parkway. And we'd just come up from Miami, and Fidel Castro had just taken power in Cuba. And we were picked up by a minister, a Baptist minister, from, I think, Cincinnati. Gary, Indiana. We were very glad to get the ride. It's nighttime. He was driving us up the Sunshine State Parkway. People in Miami are taking against this new regime in Cuba. They're promising free healthcare for all. Sounds an echo now, doesn't it, with Obama and the trouble he's having with his healthcare bill. We could all do with some of that in Gary. Of course, people should have education and healthcare as a right. Question is whether the bearded ones will be able to do it without taking away people's freedom. Well, we could do with our share of the freedom too. He was a Baptist minister driving north, the small hours just after midnight, a balmy Florida night. We must have been going a couple of hours now talking like this. You need a break. By the look of it, there's an all-night place just ahead. Pull in, we'll buy you a coffee. We'd always, Barry and I were always, whoever gave us a ride, we'd at least buy them a coffee. Silent night. No cars, no people. Main restaurant closed, small snack bar open. In the light, they could see that the minister who'd picked them up was black. Evening, folks. Evening, ma'am. Could we have 3 hot coffees, please? Sure can. I've just been making sandwiches for the morning. Could you do with one of those, too? The woman was of the homey sort, whose lot it is to make food even in the dead of night. Well, we've not had a bite all day. I'm ravenous. What's that? Ham and tomato? What about you? 3? Yeah, I'll go for that, thanks. They sat down and again fell to putting the world to rights. The woman brought over the coffees and sandwiches. Barry paid. They'd hardly started when some sort of commissionaire, a man in braid, appeared out of the night. He came over, muttered something. They nodded to him and continued to put the world to rights. He made signs. Get out! Get out! Excuse me, we're just having a bite here. Get out! Get out! Amazement. Is this guy crazy? Is he drunk? Get out! The minister rose to go. Oh, what's going on? We haven't had our sandwiches yet. You'd better do what the cop says, even if you are white. The minister walked out. Puzzled, the boys followed. As they passed the counter, the woman nodded to a little sign in front of the lemon meringue pies. It had an arrow pointing in the opposite direction to where they'd been sitting. It read, Coloureds. In the forecourt, the only car beside their own was a patrol car. On its side was written, Sunshine State Parkway Patrol. The three got into their car and sat in silence. Suddenly, Barry spoke. Oh, hell, I never got my change back from the bill. Leave it now. Leave it? It was my last $10 note. Barry passed and repassed the trooper on guard at the door. The trooper's face was red with fury. The minister sat at the wheel of his car for a long time. They could feel that he was white with fury. Eventually, he started the car. We'll have to drive well within the speed limit, all the way to the Georgia border. Well, that's just a couple of episodes from the South, and I write it now as a historical record because now Obama is president in the United States. But at that time, he, of course, as an intelligent man like this minister from Gary, Indiana, who could well have been a politician, at that time we couldn't even have a coffee with him without being thrown out. So some things get better in the world. Go on.
3: I found President Kennedy talking on civil rights. 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
4: Afternoon, following a series of threats and defiant statements, the presence of Alabama National Guardsmen was required on the University of Alabama to carry out the final and unequivocal order of the United States District Court of the Northern District of Alabama. That order called for the admission of 2 clearly qualified young Alabama residents who happen to have been born Negro. I hope that every American, regardless of where he lives, will stop and examine his conscience about this and other related incidents. This nation was founded by men of many nations and backgrounds. It was founded on the principle that all men are created equal. and that the rights of every man are diminished when the rights of one man are threatened. This is not a sectional issue. Difficulties over segregation and discrimination exist in every city, in every state of the Union, producing in many cities a rising tide of discontent that threatens the public safety. Nor is this a partisan issue. In a time of domestic crisis, men of goodwill and generosity should be able to unite regardless of party or politics. This is not even a legal or legislative issue alone. It is better to settle these matters in the courts than on the streets, and new laws are needed at every level. But law alone cannot make men see right. We are confronted primarily with a moral issue. It is as old as the scriptures and is as clear as the American Constitution. The heart of the question is whether all Americans are to be afforded equal rights and equal opportunities, whether we are going to treat our fellow Americans as we want to be treated. If an American, because his skin is dark, cannot eat lunch in a restaurant open to the public, if he cannot send his children to the best public school available, if he cannot vote for the public officials who represent him, if, in short, he cannot enjoy the full and free life which all of us want, then who among us would be content to have the color of his skin changed and stand in his place? Who among us would then be content with the counsels of patience and delay? 100 years of delay have passed since President Lincoln freed the slaves, yet their heirs, their grandsons, are not fully free. Now the time has come for this nation to fulfill its promise. The events in Birmingham and elsewhere have so increased the cries for equality that no city or state or legislative body can prudently choose to ignore them. The fires of frustration and discord are burning in every city, north and south. Where legal remedies are not at hand, redress is sought in the streets, in demonstrations, parades, and protests, which create tension and threaten violence and threaten lives. We face, therefore, a moral crisis as a country and a people. It cannot be met by repressive police action. It cannot be left to increase demonstrations in the streets. It cannot be quieted by token moves or talk. It is a time to act, and the Congress, in your state and local legislative body, and above all, in all of our daily lives. It is not enough to pin the blame on others, to say this is a problem of one section of the country or another, or to deplore the facts that we face. A great change is at hand, and our task, our obligation, is to make that revolution, that change, peaceful and constructive for all. Those who do nothing are inviting shame as well as violence. Those who act boldly are recognizing right as well as reality.

0: Yes, well, Kennedy's speech, I remember that. I was in Chicago at the time, and that was just within a year or two of the story I told of hitchhiking in the States. Social relations between groups are always very difficult. There's nothing easy about it, as there are between human beings and individuals. But it's never easy to work out, but on the other hand, particularly if you think of the word poetry, you're aspiring for things to get better, and certainly at the time that I was in the South, if you'd said there would be an Obama within 50 years, people would have laughed at you, and indeed, the sort of opposition that he's meeting in the States right now suggests that segregation hasn't entirely gone away, but it's no longer legal. It's the point that people can mix if they wish to. It's the point that Kennedy was making. It causes me to read here a poem written in English by a young woman in Paich, bringing us a little bit closer to home and some of the difficulties we have here in our own lives, not only in Hungary, but in Britain too. And this is a poem which came totally unexpectedly into my hands from a student in Paich called Reef Sylvia. And it's called My Secret. Poems are, in a way, secrets. They say something about the secret life more often than not. And here is the poem by Reef Sylvia. Gypsy. This concept brings about bad feelings, even in those who are not racists. Dirty, smelly, flat crowd. Gypsy. Stealing, lying, swearing. No job. Plenty of nippers. People evade their bunches on the streets. Gypsy. Unique music and sense of music. Ancient talent for predicting. Sticking together. Gypsy. Own language. A French and a German gypsy understand each other. I understand them. Sometimes. Gypsy. Grandmother. Mother. Me. Of course I don't like their shabby, dishonest figures. I don't belong to them. But I don't like people saying all gypsies are disgusting. Yet I keep silent. Maybe I'll be looked upon elseways. I like that word, elseways. Just came out of the blue, one of those poems that came out of the blue, Kinga, just as some of yours came out of the blue.
1: People know about this.
0: Well, I might expose you on Tilos Radio as a rap poet. Yeah.
1: Yes. And would you like to read some of more?
0: Maybe we should read a few from around the world, perhaps, from different parts of the world. Again, when Rani and I went to, Rani referred to China as her fourth or fifth or sixth or seventh country, I can't remember which it was, and Chinese students would always say, how are Chinese students different? I guess that's a question that students ask in all countries. And indeed, one of the points that the Han have a very strong sense of their own identity, just as the Hungarians do, or the English do, the Scots, the Welsh, the Irish. And they found it very strange. We were in a remote part of China. It wasn't remote 1,000 years ago, but it is now. It's an agricultural area, Henan. We would have to say, I would certainly tell the teachers that we were teaching there, that as teachers, they had more in common with teachers in different countries of the world than they did with business people in their own country, all sorts of other groups, which they found quite a new concept that the world might not only be grouped into Han and non-Han, but into the different sorts of things you do, teachers, non-teachers. And it was really after my students had asked me how Chinese students were different, that I wrote this poem. It was at Midsummer's, and this is a poem called Midsummer's Day. There is a sort of Chinese cuckoo, which is a bit different to our cuckoo that we heard in the Bajun yesterday. It's a bit different to our cuckoo because instead of having a steady call, it has exactly that same sort of call, but it gets faster and faster and faster, and it keeps moving around. So it's a fairly frenzied sort of cuckoo. goes, it's called the Bugu bird. Bugu, Bugu, Bugu, Bugu, Bugu, Bugu, Bugu, Bugu, Bugu, Bugu, Bugu, Bugu, and so forth. It gets off. So anyway, but I thought this, in English, Bugu does sound a little bit Edward Lear-ish, so I had to sort of cut that, and I called it the so-corn bird. Midsummer's Day. Today woke to the sound of the so-corn bird, ceaselessly crying out and crying out, endlessly on the move, now there, now here, now there, and there on the campus. Today woke to the sound of the so-corn bird and the wail of a woman student renewing itself in peals from one of the classrooms. Was it a broken love affair? Was it a failed exam? And today, though I did not know it, and could not have known at its dawning, a physics student hanged himself in his dormitory. And the world goes spinning round and round, and Asia is now where Africa was, and where there was winter, there's summer. And the world goes spinning on and on into empty space and out of sight, and we are anywhere on it. So that's a glimpse of China. Here's one, perhaps a little more

And some people very kindly took us out into the mountains. It's quite extraordinary. China is a great continent, of course. Suddenly you come across these great mountains that are as vast as the Grand Canyon, but the outside world doesn't seem to know about them. You find yourself in a Grand Canyon and it simply hasn't been opened up to the world, tourism. Anyway, here was this family and a little girl. The people were very keen that their little girl meet some people who, for whose first language, native language, was English, and she had a different take on it. It's called In the Mountains. The little girl was sulky, and why not? Brought out to meet foreigners and speak English. A spoiled brat? Really a put-upon child, turning, looking away from us, staring out of the window of the car. She was forced to give us jelly to eat, and we to eat it, without spoons. Oh dear, what a catastrophe. Some day out in the mountains. The mountains were a surprise. China as grand as the Grand Canyon. But that's not the point. Steep steps, and suddenly a hand slipped into mine. Grandfather? Grandfather, your hands are cold. Oh yes, it was a classic. A small warm body, warmer than the sun, and a warm voice, and in English, darting away like a sun ray and coming back to warm. Oh, I know it's a corny metaphor. I know it's an old, old story. Up the steps and down the steps and all over the mountain. And then she was gone, off to play with her new friend, elder sister. Scissors cut paper, paper wrap stone, stone break scissors. Go, run, catch as catch can. Grandfather is forgotten.

0: Let's stay with children for a while. Here are some children in India. I was about to become a grandfather, and Rani was about to become a nanima, a nojanya. And we were waiting for our grandson to be born, and we were visiting a place in India called Jaunpur, and visiting the mosque there. It has five very beautiful mosques, masjids. The children kept running up to us, and here's just the recording. And remember, we're waiting to hear news of our grandson being born in London. Midday prayers at the Atala Masjid. Lots of children gather around us, all boys. Where are you coming from? What is your name? The elders have to turn back to hurry them along. So too at the Jami Masjid, upturned faces. Where are you coming from? What is your name? They preempt the call to prayer, these questions. Allah is great, no doubt, but not inclined to reply. Where are you coming from? What is your name? Well, of course, we don't know where we're coming from, and we have these names that keep us going for a while. And back in London, I was taking my grandson out to play when he was about 2.5 or 3, maybe about 2.5, with a little, he was playing with a little Icelandic girl, and they were playing in a graveyard just off the Holloway Road in London, and I record that in a short poem called The City Graveyard. Children sassy as saxifrage scramble over the graves like grass. They skip and slip through the iron bars that box one slab in a cage. They blow between the surrounds like air. They do not know what these mounds are. No more do those whose mounds these are. And the drunks in the sun don't care. Well, that's just a few, with bringing a few children in at that point. They're all children. Where do we go from here, Kinga? You're the boss, remember?
1: I don't know. I think most of the records are...
0: We've got some records for children. What do you think? Why don't you read us some of your stuff?
1: No.
0: Yes. Oh, you think
1: no,
0: you
1: no,
0: should?
1: No, no, no,
0: yes,
1: no, no.
0: I think you should. Here we are. I've got it here. Plums. I've got an anthology here called A Handful of Plums, and many of the liveliest poems, far livelier than this old-fashioned verse that I've been reading, is written by your own Shanyi. Oh, she's going under an AKS here as Kovach Kinga. She has undergone many transformations, long hair, short hair, Yul Brynner, and Badahali, Shanya, Shanyi, Kovach Kinga, Kinga. Here we are.
1: For the listeners, I attended many of John's classes, and I was really enjoying them.
0: Oh, but many you didn't attend too, Kinga.
1: No.
0: Well, a few, no.
1: First, okay, the history. First I attended in 93.
0: Yeah,
1: 93.
0: It was early, yeah.
1: Yes,
0: very early.
1: That was poetry in general.
0: Yeah.
1: And John had a really, well, a bit frightening, but the most exciting short description of what the semester would be about. And I was hesitating, but I thought, no, I have to check. And I was really happy. And then I disappeared. And when I went back, I picked...
0: I didn't recognize you, I remember. You said, do you recognize me? And I didn't recognize you.
1: I picked your... what was the name? Black Influences in British Culture or something like that.
0: Right.
1: And I was really, really amazed that you brought a Linton Kwesi Johnson poem to the class. It was a normal class at the English department in Elte. And then next semester, first I picked the Welsh culture because I thought, well, I've been to Wales, and I really...
0: Moving Wales. Yes. Remember moving yes. Wales?
1: Yes, so, but I only wanted to take the culture class, and then you convinced me. But by that time, I think you were already, weren't you already in Page?
0: Maybe.
1: And you only taught classes on Friday.
0: Yeah, Friday afternoon. Fancy yes. anyone coming to a class on Friday afternoon.
1: I did three of those. Yeah, no, maybe yeah. one of them was Thursday afternoon.
0: No, it's Friday yeah. afternoon from Page.
1: So that was Welsh culture and translating Welsh poetry and creative writing. So these are the things that I attended, and you taught many more things, I think. But I really enjoyed the way you presented.
0: If you're going to give me this sort of credit, then I'm going to insist that you read this rap, dedicatory.
1: No.
0: Yes, Q&A, you've got to read that, Kinga. As your teacher, I'm insisting. This is one thing you can do for me. It's brilliant stuff. It's lovely.
1: No, you read it.
0: Well, I can't read it. It's supposed to. Fortunately, it's so cleverly written that you wouldn't even tell that it's about me. It's called... Oh, my goodness, you do need to read this in written... It's called Q&A, but Q&A is C-U-E apostrophe N-D-A-Y. So this is not for radio. This is very brilliant, though. It's very brilliant. It's all sort of double entendre all the way through. 84 or... Well, not Orwell. Big Brother or 48. My granddad always says that. Just read the candles backwards. Long beard? White? Wine? No, beer. In the past? No, future. It's tense. Mood. Brew, haha. Mug? Looking glass. I'm reading this very badly, Kinga. You have to read this yourself, really. Will you read it? I haven't got the thing for it. I'll stammer through it, and afterwards you'll have to say how badly I've read it. I didn't prepare anything, but I didn't come expecting this.
1: Anyway,
0: brew, haha, mug, I'll finish it. I'm not going to let it go. Looking glass. Lacking proper glasses? Abolish classes. Left? Oh, that's partly right. But hey, I'm getting spent. Kent? No smoking. Bent? No, his spine is fine now, I think. Thank God. Buddha? You're a real pest. Rest in South and East. World Wide Web? Spider-Man. Jacob's ladder? No, hill, Jacob Hedge. Jackal? No, chill down. Hide? Take a ride. 23? No, 84, sooner or later. The bill? It's his treat. His story? Our story. Nursery rhymes? Rhythm and blues. Red? Not Indian. Fed? No, Democrat. Mock? Oh, never mind. Fuck. Chuckling? Chaplin. Gold rush? No, you need to brush it. Teeth? False, maybe. May? He's gonna spring. Flexible? But tough as steel. Still? It's a real killer, I know. Millstone? No, milestone. Miles Davis? No, Lewis. Which one? Carolyn? Duffy Duck. Bunk? Bunk off. School? Hot and cool. Tap? Dance? Knock? Come in. Onward? Oh, stop it. Out? Okay. KO. Yes, educate me. Please educate me. A clue? The name of the game? What has John done? That is very, very badly read. That is how not to read a rap poem. But you see, I just live in a very traditional world of bad verse. And Kinga was already writing extremely good and witty and clever rap in English. So much so that even now as I look at it, I've read it very badly. And she's too embarrassed to read it herself. But she wrote a lot of those good things. So one day she'll just have to give you a whole program on. Sorry. Ronnie had something she wanted to say.
1: Let's listen to a bit of...
0: Oh, I see. Right, fine. I see. Okay.
1: Let's listen to a bit of Lyndon Crazy Johnson for a while.
0: Okay. Right,
1: we'll
0: good.
1: We'll be back.
0: Good.

pressing a button. Jim start to wriggle. The police start to giggle. Mama, make I tell you what them do to Jim. Mama, make I tell you what them do to him.

And he did not dance or sing. Then words shook him like a rat. Poetry spat him out. Palaces were ransacked. Horses plunged through the air. Fountains shivered and dried up. There was a plague of swallows. Had anyone survived, they would have seen a man in a red shirt holding the sides of his chair. Staying in Iberia, there's a poem called Green Tree. Again, tourists going to hear some fado and discovering a new touch to it in these fusion days. There was a green tree outside the place where fado was being sung. There was a green tree, the hour growing late. What was its name? It wouldn't translate. They closed down the kitchen, they shut up the door. A guard of musicians commanded the floor. On a tremulous note, the fado began. An Indian flute calling up Brindaban. Grief took a back seat to hear that flute play. Time stood on its head and was carried away. A strong voice, a soft voice, no voices at all, a string of guitars, but the flute above all. Go there this morning, there's nothing to see, not even a parrot, there's just a green tree. I'm sure many people here will be familiar with the Portuguese poet Pessoa. Pessoa wrote three sonnets in English. Now, he wrote under so many different personas, with so many different styles and under so many different names, that it's always hard to know when he's being serious and when he isn't. But Pessoa's three sonnets in English are in pretty rotten English. And you don't know whether he's writing this seriously, or whether he's parodying Portuguese poets who write in bad English. But I looked at these, and one of them, a sonnet, it was a good poem, but it needed the English needed translating from bad English into slightly better English, or I hope it's a slightly better English. And so this is called Sonnet from the Portuguese after Pessoa. And even you, now old, who come to this as to your own past, throw into the cup your spice of jouissance and drink it up in homage to this couple as they kiss. And think they only know what loving is. For now no drier, bitterer thoughts allow. Drink to the bride's deceptive, demure vow, the man's less well-concealed urge to bliss. Remember, if you can, when you were young, and every vein attuned to love's demands, and every muscle in your body strung to sing the serenade that love commands, till night turned day, and still you panted, and still the giddy flesh, in chains, sang on, enchanted. Talking of translation, this is a translation of a poem by the Chinese poet Du Fu, who was writing in China at the time of a lot of war going on, warring states in China. And I was translating this at the time of the Afghanistan and Iraq wars, which of course are still continuing. This was written about 10 years ago. And here is this poem. It starts as a fairly faithful translation, and at the end I bring in actually something that isn't from China at all, but was a picture on BBC television of an old man in Afghanistan. Spring Review,
after Du Fu.

The country has been flattened. Look to a map for its contours. It's springtime in the capital. Grasses have seized the throne. Beacons of 3 years ago have become burning cities. If flowers had the heart to bloom, they would burst into tears. Friends do not write to friends. Where will they find a postman? Migrating birds convey the news that nobody wants to hear. A bewildered man, bundle in arms, asks an itinerant soldier, "Please, sir, can you tell me why my son has been killed?" I mean, I thought it was just dreadful. There was this old man in Afghanistan who looked old. He probably wasn't very old. He'd just grown prematurely old. And he was carrying the body of his son in his arms. And it was that "sir" as he turned to a BBC cameraman. "Please, sir." And that is part of the problem in the world at the moment, this idea that looking upon some people from one part of the world as being more important and to be addressed as "sir." There's no reason to be addressed as "sir" by people in Afghanistan. Another contrast, from London, poem from London. And again, touching on the world that we live in now, the world of the Crusades, we're told, the clash of civilizations, we're told. A part of London that I go down and walk around with my grandson has many people from the Maghreb and around the Finsbury Park Mosque. And it was while going to my hairdresser there, my barber, which is the cheapest barber I can find in London. It's probably cheaper than barbers in Budapest. I wrote this. "Salaam alaikum," I said in the Al-Azhar Mosque, and a man showed us round that age-old centre of learning and worship, its open courtyard and cool arcades, then cornered us in a closed-in room, and together with two others, demanded money and more money. "Salaam alaikum," I said in a one-bit barber's shop on the Blackstock Road, at a time when the British government was targeting Muslim culture. And when I went to pay the price of a pensioner's haircut, the barber, together with two others, waved it away. "It is paid already," he said. They are never where you expect them. The secret gardens of Islam. I suppose that's true with everything in life. It's never where you expect them that the things come up. Suddenly you get these little epiphanies, these little moments of enlightenment, happy encounters. Well, I'm growing old and spend time in churchyards. And was writing about Edward Fitzgerald, his translation of the Persian Rubaiyat of Omar Khayyam last year, and visited the graveyard where he's buried in Suffolk in England, the country churchyard in Bulge, and wrote this Rubaiyat. Of course, he translated the Rubaiyat, the quatrains from Persian, of the Persian scientist Omar Khayyam. And this is a Rubaiyat in a country churchyard. "A taxi drives us to and fro where once you walked in drifts of snow. And trees that leaf above our heads are blown by winds they do not know. The gravestones play at pitch and toss, and no one comes to mourn a loss. Two broken chairs outside the gate sit awkwardly, acquiring moss. A farmer and his dog invade the churchyard where your bones are laid. The dog can bark, the farmer shout, but you remain a silent shade."